He has to flee to Marseille. There he's captured. The city actually gives him up when Constantine comes down with his army. Constantine says, commit suicide. Maximian commits suicide. And then there were five. Then 311, Galerius dies from a disease he's had. And then there were four emperors. But when he dies, that removes the last check, really, from the Diocletian system. It basically means outright war. There's nothing to keep these four emperors from working together or choosing to whittle it down a few so they can get more power. And what the four decide is they really want two. Maximian and Maxentius form an alliance. Constantine and Licinius team up. Licinius actually marries a half-sister of Constantine. They have a son, so that alliance looks pretty airtight there. Maxentius and Constantine prepare for war. In 312, Constantine takes the initiative and preemptively attacks. He crosses the Alps. He defeats an army in northern Italy and Turin, and then he marches to Rome, where Maxentius is. Maxentius settles down for a siege. Even though technically his army outnumbers Constantine's, almost 2-1 there, or roundabout. Even with that military advantage, though, Maxentius is actually in a weaker spot than Constantine. Constantine has more loyalty from the people of Rome and Italy altogether. Apparently, Maxentius wasn't well-liked. Hard to like this guy. He was also illegitimate. And when the conference cut him off there, they cut him off from tax revenues of the empire. And so for him to maintain an army, he had to raise taxes on the Romans. Remember, that was one of the big reasons why the Romans even selected him as an emperor, to avoid the tax hikes, and now they have to live with it. So he's not popular. His dream is dying. And compared to the other emperors, he's actually in the weakest place because he's not popular. Constantine, on the other hand, very popular. There are Italian cities in the north that basically welcome him, congratulate him on the victories. So Maxentius settles down for the siege. He's cut off all the bridges. And then he does something different. He goes out and decides to meet Constantine in the battlefield. Of course, you have to wonder why. Why does he do that? Well, some historians think that the population egged him on. Others think that Maxentius could see that Constantine was winning all over northern Italy, and really that there was no other hope but to go out and meet him in battle. It was probably both. I don't see how you can win an empire or the hearts of the people by playing defense. So he goes out to meet Constantine, 9 miles north of Rome, with his back to that Tiber River. And this is a bad place to form a battle line. Because now, if you need to retreat, it's impossible. There was only one bridge now, and that was one boat bridge that they made. You know, they had taken all the bridges down for the siege, right? And so they basically have one tiny path of escape in case they need. And this is the background behind one of the biggest turning points in mankind's history. These two armies camped out opposing each other on October 27th. On that afternoon, something happens that, if you believe the records, it was supernatural. And if you don't believe the records, well, then it probably looks like an expedient explanation for a naked power grab. This history comes to us from Eusebius. Eusebius is a Catholic writer. He absolutely adores Constantine. Even he knows it sounds incredulous. He says that while Constantine marches to Rome, he's contemplating events in his life. He's contemplating about the outcome of all these other emperors, realizing that they worship pagan gods and that those gods must not exist because his emperors were losing. And he, on the other hand, was doing great. In this march, Eusebius says he decides to worship the god his father did, the Catholic God. While he had been thinking and praying about it, well, here's how Eusebius puts it. Quote, "This God he began to invoke in prayer, beseeching and imploring him to show him who he was, and to stretch out his right hand to assist him in his

plans. As he made these prayers and earnest supplications, there appeared to the emperor a most remarkable divine sign. If someone else had reported it, it would perhaps not be easy to accept. But since the victorious emperor himself told the story to the present writer a long while after, when I was privileged with his acquaintance and company and confirmed it with oaths, who could hesitate to believe the account, especially when the time which followed provided evidence for the truth of what he said? About the time of the midday sun, when day was just turning, he said he saw with his own eyes, up in the sky, and resting over the sun, a cross-shaped trophy formed from light, and a text attached to it which said, "By this conquer." End quote. That night, Eusebius records, Constantine dreamed that a voice commanded him to have his soldier mark their shields with the letter X with a line drawn through it and curled around the top. This was seen as a symbol of Christ. And so on the morning of October 28th, he had his soldiers put that mark on their shields. Christians fighting there would have been happy. But there are still a lot of pagans. But the pagans didn't mind either. They were mostly a part of a sun cult called a Mithras cult. And they were fighting a lot of times under the Mithric cross of light. These symbols looked pretty similar. Constantine wasn't the only one trying to get gods on his side. The same day, the signs are going up on Constantine's smaller army. Maxentius consults the keepers of the Sibylline books about his prospects. These books are like a pagan oracle, and it happens to be the six-year anniversary of his reign, to the date. And they tell him that the enemy of the Romans would die. So he's pretty happy. But it's one of those classic statements that are just too wonderful, too good not to mention, right? Even though you know it's made up. Who is the enemy of the Romans? Well, doesn't that depend on who you root for? And right now, more Romans were rooting for Constantine. So Constantine has his army with the cross on their shields, and Maxentius displays the banner of the unconquerable sun, signed from that Mithras cult. Constantine lines up his troops to oppose Maxentius' troops. Once again, Maxentius' troops, they have their backs to the Tiber River. And the battle starts. And it's almost over from the very start. Constantine's cavalry and infantry charge. They break through Maxentius' troops. Maxentius' troops fall back. They retreat. They panic. They're pushed into the Tiber River, where thousands of them are drowning to death, easily picked off by Constantine's troops. Maxentius flees. He tries to cross that bridge, but there's so many troops fleeing that the mass of their bodies just push him over the bridge. He drowns to death. The battle ends. Constantine enters Rome. He's welcomed as a hero. Another emperor is crossed off in this battle arena for the control of the Roman Empire. And Constantine is now the undisputed master of the West. And he holds the symbolic city of Rome. This is a huge victory for Constantine. He's achieved the same power as his father. He started basically as an illegitimate emperor, becomes a legitimate emperor, destroys his enemies, and now he's set. He's more secure than he's ever been before. But it's a bigger victory for the Roman Church. Remember, when the state persecution was raging against those who claimed to follow Christ, both the true Christians and the false, Constantine's father was the least oppressive. He only burned a few churches and left it at that. Some claim that Constantine's mom was actually converted to Christianity after she was put away. So, and there's debate whether or not Constantius was a Christian, but basically we know that Constantius and Constantine were both friendly to the religion. Constantine at this time was a sun worshiper, though. His court was pagan, but he could recognize his opportunity as he gained control of Rome. Durant writes, quote, "He had seen in his lifetime the failure of three persecutions, and it was not lost upon him that Christianity had grown despite them. Its adherents were still very much in the minority, but they were relatively united, brave, and strong, while the pagan majority was divided among many creeds and a dead weight of simple souls without conviction or influence. Christians were especially numerous in Rome under Maxentius and in the East under Licinius. Constantine's support of Christianity

Christianity was worth a dozen legions to him in his wars against these men. End quote. There was opportunity. There are more Roman Christians supporting Constantine than Maxentius. They believed Constantine was a better protector of the Catholics. What better way for Constantine to establish himself in the West than to show even more sympathy for a religion gaining more popularity? And it wasn't just in this part of the empire. Constantine had bigger aims. Durant writes, quote, Constantine aspired to an absolute monarchy. Such a government would profit from religious support. The hierarchical discipline and ecumenical authority of the church seemed to offer a spiritual correlate for monarchy. Perhaps that marvelous organization of bishops and priests could become an instrument of pacification, unification, and rule. End quote. Now, Durant puts that last line in the form of a question, trying to put us in Constantine's place and in his time. For today, the answer was an obvious yes. So now there are three emperors left. Maximinus Daza is the weakest one. Licinius, who had previously worked with him, decides to move against him now in 313, defeats him. Maximinus flees. He dies a few months later from a disease. And then there are two emperors left, Constantine and Licinius. And they work together at the start. Remember, they're married into each other's families. One of the things they do at this time that's remembered well is the Edict of Milan in 313. This edict declares toleration for all religions, but its goal is to end Christian persecution. The whole empire now sees Constantine as the Christian champion. Of course, this cooperation between Constantine and Licinius could not last. They've whittled it down now to two, and why would they cooperate when if they can defeat the other, they would have it all? And they eventually go to war. Constantine just seems to know when to act. He launches an attack against Licinius in Eastern Europe. He wins, adds more territory to his part of the empire, deprives Licinius of some of his territory. Licinius gets upset, takes out his wrath by removing the edict in his part of the empire and persecuting Christians in the east again. Barbarians invade in the east. Constantine uses this as an example to bring his army into Licinius's territory. He beats back the barbarian invaders. And he has his army that he confronts Licinius with. And they meet each other. Constantine, the Christian champion, with 130,000 men, against Licinius, the defender of paganism, with 160,000. The two even encouraged the Roman Empire to see this clash in religious terms. It was not just for empire, it was a clash between the gods. Twice they fought. Twice Constantine won. Licinius was spared. Constantine became the sole emperor in 312. Later on, he did execute Licinius for trying to rebel. Finally, there was one emperor, Constantine. He wasted no time ending Licinius' persecution of the Christian churches. Constantine finally declares himself a Christian, and he encourages all of his subjects to convert. Once again, the Catholics become a big winner from Constantine's victory. And it's important to note that they're still a minority at this point in time. Constantine's victory and support of the Catholic Church will lead to a transformation of the empire. It will change Western civilization forever. How this change occurs is going to be the topic for the next part in this series. This episode covers a lot of information, and it's built primarily off the works of Herbert W. Armstrong and Gerald Fleury. You can go to the show notes to find the books, and those are going to be the ones that talk to you about Bible prophecy and the true meaning of the church-state relationship and the legacy that needs to be remembered. Not the one you get in history books or in your history classes, but the one you get from the Bible. Once again, check the show notes. You can order them for free, and I

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1: The greatest story ever told is a true story. It is a story of adventures, battles, kings and queens, heroes and villains, good and evil, history and prophecy. It is your story. Come join the adventure of the Bible story.
2: Chapter 195. Jesus arrested. It was now the middle of the night.

0: In and around Jerusalem, millions of people were sleeping. Walking the streets, however, holding blazing torches high, was a great number of soldiers. They were accompanied by Sadducees, Pharisees, and a multitude of Jews. Some were carrying swords or heavy rods. They were hunting for Jesus, and leading them was a man who had spent a great deal of time with Jesus personally, and who knew where he was likely to be that night.
1: "Follow me,"
0: Judas said. As the soldiers hurried out the east gate, lanterns flickering and swords clanging, Judas spoke to the captain.
1: "The Garden of Gethsemane,"
0: he said.
1: "The man I greet with a kiss is the man to take into custody."
0: The captain ordered his fastest scouts to race ahead, spread out, and quietly surround the entire garden as soon as possible before Jesus and his men could escape in the opposite direction. He ordered his officers to ready their men to sprint in pursuit. The captain knew that if someone in the garden was watching, he would probably notice so many men coming out of the gate this late at night and would easily escape. As the group approached the Garden of Gethsemane, the captain saw an ordinary-looking Jewish man walking straight toward them. They didn't know it yet, but this was Jesus. He knew all the terrible things that were about to happen to him, but he was facing them head-on, bold and full of faith in his Father. Out of breath, Judas and the Jewish leaders caught up with the soldiers and faced Jesus and his 11 disciples, two of whom were wearing swords, but who posed no threat to the soldiers surrounding them.
2: "Who are you looking for?"
0: Jesus asked.
3: "Jesus of Nazareth,"
0: answered the captain.
2: "I am."
0: When Jesus said these two words, all the Jews fell backward to the ground. They had just been struck by an invisible shockwave of power. Jesus had identified himself not only as Jesus of Nazareth, but as the I Am, which is one of the names of God. It comes from a word that means the God who was, who is, and who always will be. Jesus was not just a Jewish man. He was also the God of the Old Testament, the one who was the Word, the one through whom God the Father created everything. Even hundreds of human soldiers could not capture Jesus the Christ unless he willingly allowed them to do so. The men scrambled to their feet and quickly raised their weapons. Their eyes darted around the grounds, the trees, and even the sky, trying to detect whatever force it was that had knocked them down. Jesus asked them again,
2: "Who are you looking for?"
0: Poised with his weapon drawn, the captain stopped scanning the dark garden and looked back to the healthy, strong, yet ordinary-looking Jewish man in front of him. He realized there was something extremely unusual about him. Gradually lowering his weapon, the captain answered,
3: "Jesus of Nazareth."
2: "I have told you that I am he,"
0: Jesus said.
2: "If you are looking for me, let these men with me leave."
0: Judas was the one who could confirm that this man was who he said he was, and not a disciple or someone else claiming to be Jesus in order to distract them.
1: "Hail, Master,"
0: Judas said, stepping forward and greeting Jesus with a kiss on the cheek. After a moment's hesitation, one of the high priest's aides, Malchus, stepped toward Jesus. Peter suddenly drew his sword and slashed at Malchus. The man fell to the ground, screaming and clutching the side of his head as blood flowed between and over his fingers. Peter had cut off his ear. Jesus was the one who was about to be arrested, tortured, and killed.

0: yet he was not trying to escape or resist. He told Peter to return his sword to its sheath.
1: "Everyone who uses weapons will be killed by weapons,"
0: he said.
1: "Do you not realize that I can pray right now, and my Father will instantly send me more than 60,000 angels? But I must fulfill the scriptures and do what my Father has given me to do."
0: Jesus then showed his kindness and his closeness to God by touching Malchus's ear and miraculously healing him.
1: "You are pursuing me like a search party hunting for a thief,"
0: Jesus said to the Jewish leaders and the multitude with them.
1: "I sat with you in a temple, teaching you day in and day out, but you did not arrest me then."
0: He was pointing out that what they were doing was dishonest and even illegal. The 11 disciples looked at Judas, the powerful Jewish leaders, and the soldiers, and they became filled with fear. Rather than defending this man, who had been personally training them for over 3 years, they forsook Jesus and fled. The Jewish leaders wanted to kill Jesus, but they knew they had to make it look justified and legal. If they could convince enough of the most powerful Jewish and Roman leaders to condemn Jesus, then many of the people would assume that he must be guilty. At the very least, they could not successfully oppose his execution. But there was a problem. Jesus was not guilty. He was not guilty of anything punishable by death. In fact, he was not guilty of a single sin. In order to execute Jesus legally, the Jewish leaders had to do a lot of things that were illegal. The first step was to work together with perhaps the most powerful Jewish leader in the city, the high priest. An officer tied Jesus' hands together and led him toward Jerusalem. It was now past midnight. Jesus had less than a day left to live. The Jewish officers led the way, walking back into the city gate, through the streets, and to a mansion. This was the home of Annas. Annas had been the high priest, but about 4 years prior, the Romans had taken away his office. However, many Jews continued to look to him as if he was still the high priest, so Annas still held influence among the people, including Caiaphas, who was his son-in-law. Annas questioned Jesus about his disciples and what he taught. He was trying to pressure him or trick him into saying something that seemed like heresy against the scriptures or something treasonous against the Roman government.
1: "I spoke openly to everyone,"
0: Jesus answered.
1: "I taught in public, in the synagogue, and in the temple. I have not given any secret instructions. Why are you asking me about my teachings? Ask the many people who heard me."
0: Jesus knew that these men were trying to force him to say something they could use to incriminate him, but he insisted on his rights. If these leaders were going to convict and execute him, they would have to do it illegally. One of the officers nearby lashed out and struck Jesus with the palm of his hand. The violence against Jesus had begun. While Annas was questioning Jesus, men went throughout the darkened city streets to wake up members of the Sanhedrin, the Jews' most powerful group of government leaders. Annas then sent Jesus to the official high priest, Caiaphas, who lives nearby. Caiaphas had already decided that the best way to solve the religious and political questions surrounding Jesus' ministry was to kill him. Although the Pharisees, Sadducees, and other Jewish leaders argued over many differences, they all agreed on this issue. Jesus must be killed.

0: At Caiaphas's mansion, chief priests, elders, and members of the Sanhedrin had gathered. This nighttime meeting was not legal. Jewish law prohibited all proceedings by night, and an accused man was never to be subjected to private or secret examination. All Sanhedrin meetings were to take place during the day. Jewish law also stated that trials should take place in a court, not someone's house. It specifically said that a sentence of death can be pronounced only so long as the Sanhedrin holds its sessions in the appointed place, and that outside the court, no sentence of death can be passed upon anyone. But the Jewish leaders were breaking all of these laws for the sake of finding a way to convict Jesus. Jesus looked at the men around him. Many of them had used bribes and family connections to receive their positions. 12 of them were men who formerly held the position of high priest, even though scripture said that the high priest should serve in that position until he dies. Many of the ordinary Jews knew about these men's backgrounds and did not respect some of them. They certainly were not qualified to legally try Jesus. The law also stated that relatives, friends, or enemies could not be among those who judge and condemn a man. But members of the Sanhedrin included many, many men who were open enemies of Jesus. The time, the place, and the people involved in this meeting were all illegal, and more illegal and unjust actions were to come. After fleeing from the Jews arresting Jesus, two of the disciples had followed to see what would happen to him. They were Peter and John. The two disciples went to the high priest's mansion to hear what was being said. As Peter sat down, a young female servant looked at him for a while and then said,
1: "The high priest is questioning Jesus of Nazareth. Aren't you one of that man's disciples?"
0: Peter was startled. Some of the other people nearby turned to look at him.
2: "I don't know what you're talking about,"
0: he said. After a few minutes, Peter got up and left the group to stand by a fire out on the porch where some soldiers and servants were warming themselves. Somewhere nearby in the night, a rooster crowed. Peter stood, absorbed in his thoughts, wondering what would happen to Jesus, wondering how his prophecies would be fulfilled, and worried that people would recognize him and arrest him. Or worst, some of the people around the fire were saying that the Jewish leaders were bringing in witness after witness, and that Jesus was being accused of blasphemy and of treason, crimes punishable by death. As the firelight illuminated his face, another young woman who had come out to the porch looked at him for a while, saying nothing. Peter stepped back out of the firelight a little, but the curious young woman spoke up to the others, saying,
3: "This man was also with Jesus of Nazareth."
2: "No, I was not,"
0: Peter said strongly, swearing with an oath. After a few moments, the young woman returned into the mansion. Peter continued to warm himself and asked some of the others about what was going on inside. After about an hour had passed, one of the men standing nearby shook his head. He was a relative of the man whose ear Peter had cut off just a few hours before.
4: "You are definitely a disciple of Jesus of Nazareth,"
0: he said.
4: "We can tell by your accent that you are from up in Galilee, where he is from."
2: "Whoever this man is that you're talking about, I do not know him,"
0: Peter exclaimed, cursing and swearing, while he was still

Speaking, the rooster crowed again. Suddenly, Peter remembered how bold he had been, promising to sacrifice his life for Jesus, the Son of God. He remembered that Jesus had told him that he would deny knowing him three times before the rooster crowed twice. Now, when it was time to stand up for Jesus, Peter was too weak and scared. He turned away from the group and walked away from the porch toward the street, weeping bitterly.

0: Inside, the chief priests and elders and members of the Sanhedrin were rapidly interviewing one witness after another. Some of these witnesses did not like what Jesus taught. Some had been paid to lie about him. But even though many witnesses came forward, when each was asked further questions about what he had seen or heard Jesus do, their answers were different from one another. This revealed that they were lying. Finally, two witnesses said something similar to each other. They both testified that Jesus had said, "I am able to destroy the temple of God and build it in 3 days." Early in Jesus' ministry, when he first threw businessmen and livestock out of the temple, he had said that if his enemies destroyed the temple, he would raise it up in 3 days. But Jesus had been speaking in coded language. He did not say that he would destroy the temple, but that his enemies would. And when he said temple, he was actually talking not about the temple building that they were standing in, but about his own body. Now these witnesses were twisting his statement for the very purpose of condemning him and destroying his body. Jesus said nothing. The statements of all these false witnesses, especially the last two, said it all. The high priest stood up, and the room grew silent.
1: "Are you not going to give an answer?"
0: Caiaphas demanded. Jesus still said nothing.
1: "I demand by the living God that you tell us whether or not you are the Christ, the Son of God."
0: Caiaphas commanded.
2: "You have said it,"
0: Jesus answered.
2: "I am. And hereafter you will see the Son of Man sitting on the right hand of power and coming in the clouds of heaven."
0: The high priest ripped his robe in a great display of anger.
1: "He has spoken blasphemy!"
0: he shouted.
1: "We don't need any more witnesses. You yourselves have heard him blaspheme. What say you?"
0: The other Jewish leaders responded unanimously.
3: He is guilty of death.
0: The penalty for blasphemy against God was death. But Jewish law stated that a self-incriminating statement could not be used to convict someone and sentence him to death. They had also switched their accusation from the false accusation that he would destroy the temple to the false accusation that he had blasphemed God. Illegal men hearing illegal witnesses in an illegal court, in an illegal place, at an illegal time, had just sentenced Jesus Christ to death for a crime he did not commit. Filled with hate, some of the Jewish officers spit in Jesus' face, blindfolded him, struck him, and slapped him, mocking and insulting him by saying,
4: "You are the Christ. Then prophesy to us which one of us just hit you."
0: By now, the sun had risen. The members of the Sanhedrin quickly assembled in their official capacities to take the decision they had already made and make it legal. Many of the members of the Sanhedrin had obtained their offices illegally. That night, they broke the law requiring members who were enemies or accusers of the accused man to dismiss themselves from the trial.

0: trial, even some of the men who had bribed Judas to betray Jesus were still part of this group that would decide whether Jesus was guilty and deserved to die. The Sanhedrin also broke the law, requiring at least one member to serve as defense for the accused. The law required each council member to hear, investigate and examine the facts, deliberate and then vote one by one. Instead, this group was acting as a mob. These Jewish leaders, who were not even keeping their own laws, were accusing Jesus of breaking the law. As soon as it was day, they condemned Jesus to death. But fearing the multitudes, the Jewish leaders sought to turn him over to the Romans so they would not be responsible for his death. They changed the accusation to treason and went to the Roman governor. News spread throughout the crowded city that the Sanhedrin had condemned Jesus of Nazareth to death. This was shocking for more than one reason. Jesus was respected by many as a teacher from God, so it shocked them that this would happen to such a good man. In addition, yesterday there was no trial, and yet before mid-morning, the entire trial had taken place. The verdict had been reached, the most severe punishment was chosen, and the Jewish leaders were on their way to the Roman leaders. And all of this was happening on the day before the first day of unleavened bread. Some Jews were stunned. Some were suspicious. But everyone wanted to know what was going to happen to Jesus of Nazareth. When the news reached Judas, he felt tremendous guilt. He went back to speak to the chief priests and elders in the temple. But they were no longer interested in what he had to say. He had betrayed Jesus to them. And that was all that they needed Judas for. Now they were focused on pressuring the Romans to torture, crucify, and kill Jesus, and to do it soon. Judas took out the 30 pieces of silver from his money pouch. This money had seemed so important before, but now it was a horrible reminder to Judas of what he had done.
1: "I have sinned and betrayed a man who was innocent," Judas said. "Now he's going to be killed."
2: "That means nothing to us," said one of the priests. "You deal with it."
0: Grief, anger and guilt flooded Judas. He threw the pieces of silver down and they scattered across the stone floor. His eyes flashed in anger and without a word, he stormed out of the temple. Later, overcome by sorrow and self-pity, he hung himself and died. Even though he had committed a terrible act, Judas could have repented of his sin and turn to God. But he still allowed Satan to influence his thinking, to absorb him in his own feelings and his own suffering. The priest picked up the silver and decided that since the money was used to catch and kill a man, it couldn't go in the treasury. They decided it would be righteous to spend the money on charity. So they bought a field that could be used as a burial ground for strangers who had no place of their own.

to be continued in our next episode. And continue the adventure by reading the Bible story. 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
2: The greatest story ever told is a true story. It is a story of adventures, battles, kings and queens, heroes and villains, good and evil, history and prophecy. It is your story. Come join the adventure of the Bible story.
3: Chapter 187. After the Transfiguration. Peter, James, and John were deeply shaken by what they had seen.

0: and experienced on the mountain. They had been shown a vision of how Jesus would look in his glory at his second coming. In the vision, the three men had also seen Moses and Elijah, and they had heard the earth-shaking voice of the mighty God. But the vision had ended. Jesus was a flesh and blood man once again. After Jesus helped the men to their feet, he turned and began to walk back down the mountain. In a daze of bewilderment, Peter, James, and John followed him. Christ broke the silence with some instructions.
1: Tell the vision to no man, until the Son of Man be risen again from the dead.
0: The vision had powerfully confirmed that Jesus was the Messiah. The three disciples thought about how this connected to Moses and Elijah. The men remembered a prophecy in the book of Malachi that Elijah would come before the Messiah.
2: Why then do the scribes say Elijah must come first?
0: One of the disciples asked. Christ answered,
1: Elijah truly shall first come and restore all things. But Elijah has actually come already, and the people did not recognize his significance. The people did terrible things to him, and the Son of Man will also suffer at their hands in the same way.
0: The disciples then understood that John the Baptist had been a type of the prophet Elijah. John the Baptist had come on the scene just before Jesus' ministry began. He had prepared the people to hear the message Jesus would preach, the good news of the soon coming kingdom of God. Soon after Jesus' ministry began, John the Baptist had been imprisoned and put to death. Before this conversation between Jesus and his disciples took place, two different Elijahs had already lived and died. The first was the original prophet Elijah in the days of ancient Israel. The second was John the Baptist. But neither he nor the original prophet restored all things, as Christ prophesied this type of Elijah would. So it is clear that Christ was also speaking a prophecy about another Elijah. This other man would come some 1900 years later in the end time, just before Christ's second coming. This other man would also come in the spirit and power of Elijah, as John the Baptist had. The big difference would be that the end time Elijah figure would restore all things, teaching all the foundational truth of God to the people of God's church, to prepare teachers before Christ's return, when he would restore all things to the whole world. Jesus, Peter, James, and John continued walking back to rejoin the other disciples where they were waiting for their return. As they drew near, they saw a crowd of people outside a house. There were scribes among the people asking the disciples many questions. One man from the crowd saw Jesus approaching. He shouted,
3: Look, everyone, it's Jesus himself heading this way.
0: The people turned and saw him. They began running toward him with great excitement.
1: What were you asking my disciples?
0: Jesus asked the scribes. Standing near Jesus was a man holding up his son. It was obvious that the boy was not well. His face was frozen in an expression of distress. His arms and wrists were curled in, and he seemed to be unable to stand up without his father's support. Still holding his son, the man knelt before Jesus.
3: Master, please, have mercy on my boy. He is terribly ill. He is possessed by a spirit that won't let him talk. This spirit often seizes him and throws him violently to the ground. Sometimes it even throws my poor son into fires. He foams at the mouth and grinds his teeth. His body becomes stiff all over. He is my only child, and he's suffering terribly.
0: The man's eyes welled up with tears. He didn't know why his

0: son had to suffer so horribly day after day, year after year. He continued,
1: Master, I know that you are a great healer, so I asked your disciples to cast the evil spirit out of my son. They came here to our home and tried to do so, but they couldn't do it.
0: Jesus looked at the man, the boy, the scribes, and the rest of the crowd.
2: Oh, you unbelieving people! You don't have any faith. How much longer will I be here with you?
0: Despite his frustration, Jesus felt great compassion for the man and his afflicted boy.
2: Bring your son to me,
0: he said. The man stood up, lifting his son to his feet as best he could. He pulled the boy toward Jesus. As soon as the demon saw Jesus Christ, it threw the boy into violent convulsions. He fell onto the ground, rolling and shaking and foaming at the mouth.
2: How long has your son had these problems?
0: Jesus asked.
1: Ever since he was a child,
0: the man answered. Tears streamed down the man's face.
1: This evil spirit has been trying to kill him for so long,
0: he said. The man looked at Jesus in desperation.
1: Please, have compassion on us. Please, help us if you can.
2: If you believe, it will be done,
0: Jesus said.
2: If a person truly believes the truth of God, anything is possible.
0: The man knew that he believed in Jesus and his power to a degree, but he knew that he needed to believe more deeply and completely. He knew he lacked the kind of godly faith he should have.
1: I do believe, but please help me to completely and fully believe,
0: he said to Jesus. Jesus looked once again at the boy lurching on the ground. He spoke to the evil spirit that tormented him.
2: You deaf and mute demon, I command you to get out of this boy and don't ever bother him again.
0: The demon was furious. It screeched and made the boy shake even more violently. Then suddenly, the demon was gone, and the boy was completely still and silent.
3: Oh no! The boy is now dead!
0: A woman in the crowd said.
4: Yes, he's dead.
0: Many others agreed with her.
5: The boy is dead!
0: They refused to believe that Jesus had the power to truly heal him. But Jesus knelt down beside the boy and held his hand. The boy took a deep breath, opened his eyes, and stood up. He was healthy. He was finally free from the evil spirit that had tormented him for so many years. He was healed. Later that evening, the disciples were alone with Jesus in one of their homes. They were deep in thought about the astonishing events that had happened that day. One of them asked Christ,
6: A short time ago, you gave us the authority to heal people and to cast out demons in your name. We have used that authority to successfully order demons to leave people until today. Why were we not able to cast the demon out of that boy?
0: Jesus was pleased to hear this question. It gave him an opportunity to teach them a vital lesson.
2: Only faith-fueled prayer and fasting can drive that kind of demon out of a person. Nothing else can do it. If you trust in your own authority and your own position, you will not be able to do mighty works. But if you have true faith in God and remember that you are utterly dependent on Him, you will accomplish astounding things.
0: From the table beside him, Jesus picked up a jar of mustard seeds. He removed the stopper and placed a single seed on the tip of his finger, holding it out for the disciples to see.
2: Even if you only have a tiny bit of godly faith, just the size of this little seed, that would be enough for you to say to a mountain, move over to that faraway valley, and the mighty mountain would move at your command.
0: Jesus concluded,
2: If you have true faith, nothing will be impossible for you.
0: Jesus and his disciples departed from Caesarea Philippi and began making their way through the Galilee region.
2: Men, as we travel through this area, I want you to keep quiet about who I am.
0: Jesus said he knew that his death was only about 6 months away, and the disciples still had much to learn from

0: from him. They had to be careful with their time.
1: As we continue along our way, I want you to let these words really sink into your minds. The Son of Man will be handed over to people who will kill him. They will kill him. And after he has been dead for 3 days, he will rise up again.
0: The disciples could not understand what he meant, and why something so terrible